completed, he never wrote another solo violin concerto, likely intended for the concertmaster of the court orchestra in Salzburg, where Mozart was employed at the time. The concerto was also a vehicle to test new ideas, like an entrance from the soloist that's surprisingly delicate and understated, to a second movement that expands on that entrance, to a finale that incorporates both the elegance of a minuet and the extroverted spirit of a country dance. As for why Mozart never wrote another solo violin concerto, we can only speculate. He certainly had the virtuosity as a pianist to focus on that instrument for his own performances. And there's no question that opera offered both more income and more prestige. Beyond all that, it's easy to imagine another reason. After being taken all over Europe as a young child prodigy, often demonstrating his apparently stunning musical gifts through the violin, Mozart may have simply needed to leave the violin behind as a solo instrument, as a way of leaving behind that part of his life. To be sure, he continued to draw on his expertise with the instrument in writing all those operas, string quartets, and symphonies. But like all young adults, there comes a time when childhood experiences can take on the quality of a weight around the ankles. We'll never know for sure, but no matter what Mozart himself thought, there's no doubt that the last flourish of these five solo concertos have proven to be as worthy as any other works that the composer wrote. Now coming on stage are violinist Augustine Hodelick and music director Andres Nelsons, and this Boston Symphony Orchestra concert will begin with Mozart's Violin Concerto No. 5 from WCRB.

This is the Violin Concerto No. 5 by Mozart, performed in concert here at Tanglewood by soloist Augustin Hodelich, the Boston Symphony Orchestra, and music director Andres Nelsons. Augustin Hodelich bringing his year as the BSO's artist in residence to a close with this concert. It's been quite a year with Augustin Hodelich. During the 2025-2026 season, he performed the Violin Concerto by John Adams, as well as the Violin Concerto Concentric Paths by Thomas Addis, with Thomas Addis conducting. He gave a recital with pianist Orion Weiss, as well as a solo recital at St. Paul's Cathedral in downtown Boston. And he also collaborated with the Boston Symphony Chamber Players. Earlier this summer, he gave a recital with Songjin Cho, the pianist, here at Tanglewood. And now with this fifth Violin Concerto by Mozart, Augustin Hodelich brings his artist in residency to a close. He's coming back on stage now. A lot of enthusiastic fans of Augustin Hodelich, as always, here at Tanglewood. He bows before them and walks back to the stage door. Next season, he'll be a featured artist at the Concerthaus in Vienna and also artist in residence at the Elbphilharmonie in Hamburg. He's also going to begin a partnership with the Mahler Chamber Orchestra in Europe that will include performances and recordings of all five of Mozart's violin concertos. He's back on stage once again for a standing ovation here in the Koussevitzky Music Shed. And he's going to play an encore.

0: Augustin Haderlich seems to be able to do things on a violin that we just don't hear from almost anybody else. His own arrangement there of Dreaming from Kinderszenen, or Scenes from Childhood by Robert Schumann, very imaginative arrangement of a solo piano piece in which Augustin Haderlich brought in all of the harmonies that you would think a violin wouldn't be able to pull off compared to a piano. But there he was, bringing all of them in and astonishing us with his angelic ending, hitting up into the upper reaches of what a violin can even play in pitch. He's bowing to the standing ovation now, and you could hear that the audience couldn't even help themselves and allow the note to end before they couldn't help and applaud at the end of Dreaming from Scenes from Childhood by Robert Schumann, Augustin Haderlich's own arrangement of that piece as an encore following his performance of the Fifth Violin Concerto by Mozart. He's coming back out once again now, an audience that truly loves to hear from Augustin Haderlich, and they've had many chances over the last year to do so, every one of them rewarding. And now he heads once again to the stage door. And that indeed is the history with Augustin Haderlich here at Tanglewood and with the BSO. Every performance a memory, a great memory, beginning in 2012 when he played the Barber Violin Concerto here at Tanglewood. Well, stay with us. Tchaikovsky's Third Symphony is still ahead in this WCRB broadcast of the Boston Symphony Orchestra, coming to you from the Kuzovitsky Music Shed at Tanglewood.
1: 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I'm the Director of Marketing and Public Relations at the Hartford Symphony in Hartford, Connecticut. 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

Wood. I'm Brian McCreath from WCRB Classical Radio Boston. 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This weekend is the Festival of Contemporary Music at the Tanglewood Music Center, and on Monday night, the TMC Orchestra brings that festival within a festival to a close with a program curated by conductor and composer Esa-Pekka Salonen. And here's a performance by that ensemble recorded earlier this summer on July 6th. With no conductor, this is the beautiful Adagio from Beethoven's Symphony No. 6, the Pastoral Symphony, performed by the Tanglewood Music Center Orchestra.

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0: recorded in a concert at Seiji Ozawa Hall on July 6th earlier this summer. That's the second movement, the Adagio from Beethoven's Pastoral Symphony, from a performance with no conductor, the Tanglewood Music Center Orchestra. And you can hear the young musicians of the TMC all weekend in the Festival of Contemporary Music here at Tanglewood. 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And stay with us. Tchaikovsky's Third Symphony is coming up in this Boston Symphony Orchestra concert, a WCRB broadcast coming to you from the Kozovitsky Music Shed at Tanglewood.
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back to Tanglewood. I'm Brian McCreath from WCRB Classical Radio Boston, and this Boston Symphony Orchestra concert led by music director Andras Nelsons will continue in just a few minutes with Peter Tchaikovsky's Symphony No. 3, The Polish Symphony. Earlier this summer, BSO music director Andras Nelsons conducted a program that began with Tchaikovsky's first piano concerto with soloist Song Jin Cho, and continued with a suite drawn from the composer's score to the ballet Swan Lake. The first of those pieces was at first a disaster for the composer, as his mentor Nikolai Rubinstein had, in a scene that would be hilarious if it wasn't so sad, declared bluntly to Tchaikovsky that it was worthless and unplayable. Qualities that would be proven wrong not just in its world premiere in Boston, but also by countless listeners in all the decades since. The second piece, Swan Lake, was Tchaikovsky's first attempt to compose for ballet, which turned out to open up one of the defining creative aspects of the composer's musical voice. And that program couldn't be a better framing for the symphony you're about to hear, as Tchaikovsky was rebuilding his confidence after Rubinstein's rejection of his piano concerto, and before the triumphant premiere, he relocated to a friend's country estate to concentrate on his third symphony. And by the way, you're hearing applause for the musicians of the Boston Symphony who have entered the stage as one with music director Andras Nelsons for the performance you're about to hear. As Harlow Robinson writes in his notes for this concert, the third doesn't have the hard-on-sleeve passion of the angst-laden last three symphonies, nor does it project the cozy folksiness of the first two youthful symphonies. And here is Tchaikovsky's third symphony, the Polish Symphony, performed in concert by the Boston Symphony Orchestra here at Tanglewood. And I'll continue a little bit further here with a little bit more about the symphony. As Harlow Robinson wrote, its charms are many, especially the evocation of the world of dance that Tchaikovsky was about to explore with such mastery in his very next large composition and first ballet, Swan Lake. Again, that description from Harlow Robinson in his notes for this concert. Now, the third symphony by Tchaikovsky, led by Andras Nelsons in a Boston Symphony Orchestra concert here at Tanglewood.

0: The Symphony No. 3 by Peter Tchaikovsky, the Polish Symphony, performed in concert here at Tanglewood by the Boston Symphony Orchestra and BSO Music Director Andras Nelsons. The audience in the Kuzovitsky Music Shed already on their feet for a standing ovation as Andras Nelsons has asked all the musicians of the Boston Symphony to stand and receive the applause. This piece, not one of the more commonly played Tchaikovsky symphonies, but it has its own charms, as Harlow Robinson wrote in his notes for this piece. And in fact, you'll have a chance to hear more Tchaikovsky not only this weekend here at Tanglewood, as Andras Nelsons will lead the 4th Symphony tomorrow night, and on Sunday, the 5th Symphony. You'll also have the chance to hear a lot of Tchaikovsky in the coming BSO season at Symphony Hall. In January, Andras Nelsons and the orchestra will perform all 6 of Tchaikovsky's symphonies, as well as the opera, The Queen of Spades. That's coming up in the 2026-2027 Boston Symphony season at Symphony Hall. And Andras Nelsons now once again coming back on stage and asks many of the solo players in the orchestra to take a bow. There's principal flutist Lorna McGee and piccolo player Cindy Myers. There's John Farillo. He's the principal oboist of the Boston Symphony. And Tom Martin, associate principal clarinetist, and Richard Svoboda, principal bassoonist. All of them with significant contributions, and Michael Winter, associate principal horn as well. Thomas Siders, associate principal trumpet, and principal trombone Toby Oft. Mike Roylance, our principal tubist in the Boston Symphony, and Timothy Jenis always gets a big round of applause, the principal timpanist of the Boston Symphony. Now all the musicians standing once again to receive a standing ovation from this audience here in the Kuzovitsky.
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1: Rejected the composer's piano concerto, turned out to be the person who conducted the premiere of the Third Symphony in 1875. By that time, he had changed his mind about the piano concerto, by the way. After its successful premiere in Boston, I think Nikolai Rubinstein more or less came to his senses and realized that the piano concerto is quite a masterpiece, and then he and Tchaikovsky rebuilt their relationship. Nikolai Rubinstein conducted the premiere of the Third Symphony, and when the Philharmonic Society gave the American premiere in New York, the New York Times proclaimed that the Third was a symphony of decided merit that cannot fail to command the respect and attention of all who hear it. Andras Nelson's back on the podium now with his arms outstretched once again, and the musicians before standing did indeed refuse to stand in their show of respect for Andras as he asked them to stand, and they sat offering their own applause for him. Now they're standing, and Andras makes his way back to the stage door once again. Well, stay with us. There is more ahead in this Boston Symphony Orchestra broadcast that's coming to you from the Koussevitzky Music Shed at Tanglewood.
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Tomorrow, it's the second of the three Mozart and Tchaikovsky programs on the BSO's schedule this weekend. Paul Lewis is the soloist in Mozart's Piano Concerto No. 27, and Andras Nelsons conducts Tchaikovsky's Symphony No. 4. Then on Sunday, violinist Himari is the soloist for her BSO debut in Mozart's Violin Concerto No. 1, the middle part of a program that begins with Gambit by Esa-Pekka Salonen and concludes with Tchaikovsky's Symphony No. 5, all led once again by BSO music director Andras Nelsons. And as we look forward to all of it, here is Mozart's music on a more intimate scale. This is the quintet for horn and strings. Former BSO principal horn James Somerville is the soloist with the Boston Symphony Chamber Players.

Just a terrific performance of the Horn Quintet by Mozart from a 2006 recording by the Boston Symphony Chamber Players, with former BSO principal horn James Somerville as the soloist, part of a collection of Mozart's chamber music for winds and strings released on the BSO Classics label. Well, earlier this year, the music world lost one of its most dynamic artists when Michael Tilson Thomas passed away. And while he was best known for an era-defining tenure as music director of the San Francisco Symphony and for founding the New World Symphony in Miami, his early career was launched right here at Tanglewood, where he was a protege of Leonard Bernstein. He made several recordings with the BSO in the years immediately following his time as a student at Tanglewood, and you're hearing one of them right now. This is the conclusion of Tchaikovsky's Daydreams on a Winter Journey, the first movement of the composer's Symphony No. 1. Michael Tilson Thomas leads the Boston Symphony Orchestra.

0: The conclusion of Daydreams on a Winter Journey, the first movement of Tchaikovsky's Symphony No. 1 from a 1970 recording by the Boston Symphony Orchestra and conductor Michael Tilson Thomas. And the BSO's Weekend of Mozart and Tchaikovsky continues tomorrow and on Sunday. For more information, start at classical.org/tanglewood. WCRB and the Boston Symphony would like to thank the many generous donors who make these Tanglewood concerts possible. Thanks also to the musicians of the Boston Symphony Orchestra and to the Boston Musicians Association for their support of these broadcasts. All of us hope to see you at concerts at Tanglewood and throughout the community. This broadcast of the Boston Symphony is produced by me with assistance from Kathy Whitman, who also directed this broadcast. The audio producer is Antonio Oliart-Ross, and the recording engineer is Nick Squire with assistance from Cole Barber. Thank you to Ed Gazaleas, Matthew Szymanski, and Carl Talbot of the Tanglewood Music Center for making the TMC recording you heard at intermission available to us. The audio producer is Taya Modalesi, with assistance from Jeremy Hansen and Molly Truman. Thanks as well to Jan Devereaux and Rena Cohen of the Boston Symphony Press Office, Robert Kurzinger and Jim Connolly of the BSO Publications Department, Nolan Welch of the BSO Personnel Office, Artistic Administrator Eric Vallier, Vice President for Production Jake Morshell, and the entire BSO and Tanglewood staff for all their help with these broadcasts. I'm Brian McCreath. Thank you for joining us for the Boston Symphony Orchestra at Tanglewood. 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

You can hear Mozart all weekend long in concerts from Tanglewood here on Classical NEPM. I'm Steve Petke. Thanks for staying up with me for some musical moments after Tanglewood. In a dozen minutes, I'll have for you some night music by Haydn. Next, the 7th Clarinet Concerto by Stamitz with the Kurpfälische Chamber Orchestra, directed by the soloist on the clarinet, Paul Meyer.

Paul Meyer was the clarinetist. He also directed the Kurpfälische Chamber Orchestra in the 7th Clarinet Concerto by Karl Stamitz. 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Steve Petke bringing you some late night delights. Thanks for joining me. Now that night music by Haydn, his first notturno, with the Haydn Sinfonietta Vienna, led by Manfred Huss.

0: 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A little night music for you. Haydn's First Notturno, Manfred Huss, and the Haydn Sinfonietta Vienna. I'm Steve Petke. I've been with you for this half-hour segment after Tanglewood. You can join me tomorrow afternoon, starting at 1, for Chopin, Schumann, and Smetana, and of course lots more. And here on Classical NEPM, the music continues through the night.
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I'm bad at art museums. I know, it's me. Everybody else loves them. For some reason, they make me sleepy. Maybe all my art appreciation neurons got assigned to music instead, I don't know. But it's rare I find a piece of art that really transfixes me. At the San Francisco Museum of Modern Art, there's a chalk drawing of a mother and child by Sergeant Claude Johnson that is simply transfixing.

fixing. She's looking right at you, and her look just stops you in your tracks. William Grant still liked it too. He wrote this music for it. Mother and Child, coming up.

It's Michael Landrum performing Dreams of Love number 3 by Franz Liszt. Can't decide if that was a troubled dream or a peaceful dream. Probably some of both, right? It ended peacefully. Whatever it was gorgeous. Here's music from Canadian composer Neil McKay, born in British Columbia. He taught music composition at the University of Hawaii for 20 years. I could get behind that. It's Howard Hanson leading the Eastman Rochester Symphony Orchestra. This is called Larghetto.

The Larghetto by Neil McKay. Here's the wonderful vocal ensemble Vaches 8 performing Sing Gently by Eric Whitaker.

Faches 8, accompanied by pianist Christopher Glynn. Sing Gently, by Eric Whitaker. Mother and Child, coming up next.

you ever find yourself in the San Francisco Museum of Modern Art, please do yourself this favor. Take a moment to find a chalk drawing from 1932 by Sargent Claude Johnson called Mother and Child. If you have no plans to be in San Fran, you can use the internet. It's okay. But it's such a beautiful picture. There's a little boy hugging his mom's knees while she's sitting, looking right at you over the top of his head, with her head sort of tilted to the side. It's so moving. And you don't quite know why, which is the power of great art, right? Composer William Grant Still liked it too. Liked it so much, he wrote part of a musical suite for it 20 years later. It's the second movement of his 1943 suite for violin and piano, arranged here for cello and piano. It's Mother and Child.

Violinist Rachel Barton Pine and pianist Matthew Hagel. The Suite for Violin and Piano, Mother and Child, the Second Movement, by William Grant Still. Well, I just love me some Carlos Simon, and I hope you do too. Here's some music of his that was commissioned by the Sphinx Organization and the University of Michigan Symphony Orchestra called Tales, a Folklore Symphony.

Janandria Noseda, leading the National Symphony Orchestra, Tales of Folklore Symphony by Carlos Simon. Some John Muir music coming up next.

The great naturalist, geologist, botanist, inventor, and all-around Renaissance man John Muir wrote often of a shining river flowing in the canyons of rugged North American landscapes. That phrase inspired composer Schaefer Mahoney to write this next piece. And as you listen, Mahoney wants you to imagine a single snowflake falling through the sky, becoming a droplet, joined by other droplets, a billion or so, eventually becoming a river in the Sierra Madres that plunges over a steep cliff into a dark and mysterious pool with only the rippling memory of the transformative journey from sky to earth. So just get ready to do all that. Here's his piece, Shining River.

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Historic-Deerfield.org.

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We start our lives out by imitating others. And if you're an artist, your early work is the same way. It's mostly a product of your influences. And then you find your voice, you see where it takes you, and your art becomes unique. But if you're Philip Glass, you start off original. You skip the whole imitation thing, you just jump right in. Maybe that's why he went the other direction for this, his latest string quartet. He got more conservative. He was imitating the great string quartets of the past. He'd already conquered the future. It's Pure Glass coming up this hour. Here's Catherine Stott, often seen on stage alongside Yo-Yo Ma. They made an album together in 2015. She's flying solo here, performing the impromptu number 4 by the foremost French composer of his generation, Gabriel Fauré.

You know those moments when you realize you know something you didn't think you knew? It was just buried way down deep in your subconscious. That happened to Rayfon Williams a handful of times when he first heard Wagner, when he visited Stonehenge, when he saw a certain painting by Michelangelo, and when he heard this folk tune based on the story from the Gospel of St. Luke about the rich man and Lazarus. He had this sort of recognition moment. He wrote his own versions of it. Here's the Bournemouth Sinfonietta performing five variants of Dives and Lazarus.

It's Richard Stout leading the Bournemouth Sinfonietta, five variants of Dives and Lazarus by Rayfawn Williams, a folk tune based on the story from the Gospel of St. Luke about the rich man and Lazarus. 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Here's a piece by American composer Meredith Monk called Passing.

The vocalists Joanna Lynn Jacobs, Allison Sniffen, Katie Geisinger, Ellen Fisher, and Meredith Monk. A piece by Monk called Passing. Pure Glass, coming up.

If you're going to be an artist, you're going to start out imitating. Your early efforts are generally pretty derivative. It happens to everybody, with the possible exception of Philip Glass. If you're Philip Glass, you start off original. What's funny about that is that in this next string quartet, his fifth and latest, it's almost like Glass went the other direction. He got more conservative, more traditional. He was imitating these great string quartets of the past, probably because he'd already conquered the future. But future or past, it's all Glass.

The Smith Quartet, performing the String Quartet No. 5 by a living legend, the great Philip Glass. I say it's a fine time to spend a summer night on the river. And if you just happen to be doing so, here's the perfect soundtrack for that. It's called Summer Night on the River.

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He would eventually become known as one of Italy's great opera composers. But before any of that, Amilcare Ponchielli's first real job was as a bandmaster, where he wrote and arranged well over 200 works for wind band. And tucked into that catalog is something nobody ever attempted before. In 1872, Ponchielli wrote the first concerto ever composed for the euphonium. It's a work that already hints at the operatic voice to come, full of singing lines and real virtuosic flair. Proof that a so-called supporting instrument can absolutely hold center stage. Performing it, euphonium player Roland Frocher, joined by the Mecklenburg Staatskapelle Schwerin. I'm Melanie Renata. I'm so glad you're here. You're listening to Music Through the Night.

the spotlight shining brightly on an instrument that honestly rarely ever gets to take center stage, the Euphonium Concerto in E flat major by Amilcare Ponchielli, his opus 155. Euphoniumist Roland Frischer performing with the Mecklenburg Staatskapelle Schwerin. A Melanie Renata with a work and an ensemble steeped in human history. Coming up for you in just a moment, you, my friend, are listening to Music Through the Night.

The Silk Road was a network of trade routes, a place to trade objects and ideas. Cellist Yo-Yo Ma established the nonprofit Silk Road Project as a way to promote artistic exchange and collaboration, and here he joins the Silk Road Ensemble for a piece by Zhao Zhiping. It's called Distant Green Valley.

The Silk Road Ensemble with their founder, cellist Yo-Yo Ma, performing Distant Green Valley by Zhao Zhiping. I'm Melanie Renata. This is Music Through the Night. And like many artists of the Romantic era, composer Zdeněk Fibich had a passion for creating a mood. And his first symphony does just that. However, it was first published for piano four hands around 1883. It had to wait until 1960 for its orchestral arrangement. It's shared with you here by the Detroit Symphony.

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So there was absolutely no program written for that first symphony, which, you know, is kind of nice because it allows you to assign whatever mood, whatever images you please to it. Zdeněk Fibich's first symphony in F major, his opus 17, Neeme Järvi at the podium, conducting the Detroit Symphony Orchestra.

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Composing a symphony does not sound simple. Yet somehow it seemed to come naturally to British composer Benjamin Britten. By the time he was 14, he'd already composed more than 100 pieces of music, mostly songs and solo piano works. But all of that was clearly a warm-up as he progressed through the Royal College of Music and eventually composed this. It's a symphony that he humbly called his, quote, simple symphony. And it's on the way. I'm Melanie Renata. I'm so glad you're here. This is Music Through the Night.

This hour of music begins with something cool and clear. Mozart's very skillful and simply pleasant 10th piano sonata in C major. Here's pianist Alicia de la Rocha.

Alicia de la Rocha, sharing the happy trill of Mozart's 10th Piano Sonata in C major. I'm Melanie Renata, with a pretty powerful piece for harp from a well-known cinematic composer coming up in just a moment. 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

It's easy to think of Nino Rota as just a composer of film scores. He's the man behind the music of The Godfather and La Dolce Vita, among others. But Rota's musical talent stretched far beyond the silver screen. He could tell a story through any genre of classical music. In this case, he crafted a harp concerto, one that shimmers and dances and sings in ways that feel both elegant and playful. Here, that work is shared by harpist Luisa Prendina and the virtuosi Italiani.

The Charm of the Harp, shared there by harpist Luisa Prendina, given some real orchestral power behind it from the Virtuosi Italiani, Nino Rota's Harp Concerto. I'm Melanie Renata. Thank you for sharing some of your very precious time and space with me for some music through the night. You know, at one point, 20th century British composer Benjamin Britten sifted through more than 100 works that he had written before he was even a teenager. He plucked out a collection of themes to work from, and he built his simple symphony. This is that end result, performed by the Academy of St. Martin in the Fields.

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0: What began in the imagination of a 9-year-old grew into that simple symphony from Benjamin Britten, his Opus 4. Neville Mariner at the podium there, conducting the Academy of St. Martin in the Fields.
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German composer Max Bruch spent his whole career furious at his own most popular piece. The world adored his first violin concerto. And Bruch? Well, he was a little resentful. And he once fumed that in 50 years it'd be the only thing that anyone remembered him for. What he actually wanted was to be taken seriously as a symphonist. So he'd be happy to hear that tonight you and I are going to bask in his symphonic legacy, his third symphony. An honest look at Bruch and his skill, charming, lyrical, proudly, deeply rooted in his homeland. It's on the way. I'm Melanie Renata. This is Music Through the Night. If you can believe it, you're creeping into the last Saturday of July. So, some sweetly singing, bright weekend vibes here in a work from the father of the string quartet, one Franz Joseph Haydn. In the classical period, he composed nearly 70 string quartets. This is his 28th in E-flat major, performed by the Daedalus Quartet.

Bright and chipper, sure, but a sense of drama, too. Franz Joseph Haydn's 28th string quartet in E-flat major, opus 20, number 1, the Daedalus Quartet performing. I'm Melanie Renata, and the music sways like a willow in the wind in just a moment. This is Music Through the Night.

Imagine a slow summer moment, swinging from the branch of a willow tree. The sun, dappled, glistening across your face as you slowly sway. This work might take you to that moment. It's called A Beautiful Willow Branch by Carlos Huastavino.

Pianist Robert Levine and violist Kim Kashkashian playing like two carefree kids in the summertime. Carlos Huastavino's beautiful Willow Branch. That light, bright vibe, it just carries right on through this work by Max Bruch, his third symphony in E major performed by the Leipzig Gewandhaus. I'm Melanie Renata. This is Music Through the Night.

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If you're lucky, you know what home feels like. Whether it's that place where you can sink into comfort, or the familiar chaos of a loud and loving family, and it just feels like, yeah, this is the place. Whatever that homey feeling is, that's what Dvorak wanted to capture with this, his Czech suite. It's part love letter to his home and part dance party, honestly. It's coming up. I'm Melanie Renata. I'm so glad you're here. This is Music Through the Night.

There are some real soaring sounds this hour. Strings that lift you up through a sonata. Sometimes it's a bumpy, bouncy ride, but here, pianist Paul Switzler creates a pretty stable platform for flutist Laurel Zucker to just take off.

a duet, sure, but let's be honest. That work is really a showcase for the flute. Pianist Paul Switzler, uplifting flutist Laurel Zucker, for Paul Tafanel's Andante Pastoral and Scherzettino. I'm Melanie Renata, glad to be with you here for some music through the night. You dive headfirst into a rather youthful piece by Gioachino Rossini, his fifth sonata in E-flat major, performed by the Camerata Bern.

part of a set of 6 sonatas that Rossini humbly said he just threw together in 3 days, written when he was just 12 years old. That was his 5th in E-flat major, Thomas Fourie conducting the Camerata Bern. I'm Melanie Renata. This is Music Through the Night. And there are sounds that go emotionally deep in just a minute.

In the shadow of war, when Spain's future was uncertain and its people torn apart, one composer turned to music to try to capture the beauty of what was lost and the beauty of what could be. As Spain emerged from civil war, Joaquin Rodrigo put the finishing touches on his Aranjuez Concerto. And this is just a small, heart-wrenching slice, the second movement, shared with you here by guitarist Jianji Liu and the Spanish Radio and TV Orchestra.

music that lingers like nostalgia. Guitarist Jinji Liu and the Spanish Radio and TV Orchestra sharing just the second movement there of the amazing Aranjuez Concerto from Joaquin Rodrigo. I'm Melanie Renata with sounds here that feel more like hope. Antonin Dvorak's Czech Suite, performed by the North German Radio Symphony. 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

0: old rhythms and birdsong building that work. John Elliott Gardner conducting the North German Radio Symphony, putting a spring in your step with Dvorak's Czech Suite, his Opus 39.
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4: Good morning, I am Carrie Saldo. It is July 24th. Welcome to The Rundown here on NEPM and streaming live on YouTube. I'm joined in this studio this morning by Chris Mazza, executive editor of Reminder Publishing, Bridget Davis, assistant professor of public policy at the University of Massachusetts Amherst.
5: Good morning.
4: Good morning. And making his debut on the panel, a senior reporter at Commonwealth Beacon, Jordan Woolman. Good morning, everybody.
6: Good morning.
5: Good morning.
7: Good morning.
4: Later in the show, our rundowners will weigh in on Northampton being among the 10 municipalities in the state that are trying to kick fossil fuels. At the same time, utility companies have invested about $100 million in natural gas pipeline upgrades. The town of South Hadley is considering lifting a ban on cannabis businesses as a statewide ballot measure wants to once again ban recreational cannabis. And what's the future of local milk production in the 413? We'll dig into that as well. If you have thoughts, as always, email therundown@nepm.org. And as I said, be sure to check out our YouTube live stream. All right, let's dive in. Our first topic this morning, the headline from NEPM's Phil Bishop. Massachusetts think tank urges state to avoid federal school voucher program. And Phil Bishop was reporting for NEPM on this. And Phil is making rundown history this morning. He is not only our program engineer today, but he's joining us to discuss his reporting. Phil, thanks for doing double duty.
6: Yeah, of course. I love hitting buttons and I love talking about the news.
4: Perfect.
6: It all works out for me.
4: Love it. So the vouchers that you reported on are meant to fill a funding gap because the Trump administration has elected to dismantle the federal Department of Education. But
6: yes.
4: Tell us more about how this school voucher program would work.
6: Yeah, so it's really fascinating because, and this is what really the Massachusetts Budget and Policy Center really wanted to focus on. You know, it's called a federal school voucher program, but the program itself is not about distributing any federal money to states for education. It instead establishes a framework for private organizations collecting private donations to invest that money into either public or private schooling. So it is not necessarily, you know, what we kind of understand as like traditional funding streams for public education. Instead, it is sort of hoping that the private sector, the nonprofit sector, that these things will collect these funds and disperse them as they see fit. It's not the federal government doesn't determine who gets vouchers through this program. The state would not determine who gets vouchers through this program. It would be these things called scholarship granting organizations or SGOs.
4: And when we are talking about this, we're talking about primary and secondary education.
6: Yes, this
4: correct?
6: Is K through 12.
4: Yeah.
6: This is K through 12.
4: And so the Massachusetts Budget and Policy Center says that this program is weighted to benefit private schools. Bridget, you work in higher education public, as we talked about UMass Amherst. But what do you make of this program?
5: Yeah, I mean, I taught in middle schools and high schools and Title I schools in Atlanta and Chicago. And I'd say the reporting from the Budget Center is really like their analysis is taking up the fact that the scholarship granting organizations, private schools already have those established,
6: mm-hmm.
5: Right? Public schools do not have those kinds of organizations established or that infrastructure. And so this really is a way to start funneling funds, I think, towards private schools and private school options for enrichments. And I think that's the concern here is in terms of that equity. And then I think there's also like while there's not federal dollars immediately coming down for the voucher program, there are tax benefits for people who donate to those. And then there is some kind of promise of incentives coming once that structure is in place. And so I think that there's some concerns about, in the long run, this really undoing a big push in the Commonwealth for equitable funding and more. I mean, we're still thinking about that in rural Western Mass for sure in terms of the formula. But I think it's a real stress on

0: I think, pushes over the last 25 years to get to a much more equitable funding.
1: Now, a statement from the White House says that the funds could be used, quote, to send your child to a new school, pay for private tutoring, or provide other educational support. You know, I'm aware of parents who have kids who are struggling in public schools to get the supports and services that they need. So, Chris Mazza, I could see a parent reading this statement from the White House and saying, well, wait a minute, that sounds like a pretty good deal for me. My kid's in public school and we need more support. We need better support for this kid. We're paying for private tutoring out of our pocket or things like that. What do you make of it?
2: So I'm going to admit that I have a little bit of a bias here as the spouse of a public school educator. but certainly with something like this, especially even with that wording, it definitely feels like a push towards privatizing education. But the wording is... it's written in such a way that is meant to be enticing for that. And, that's probably the thing that would be the thing that I would tell any parent is make sure you're reading the fine print and make sure you understand exactly what you're looking at when you're looking at this kind of option.
1: I think an important caveat here also to insert is that governors ultimately are the deciders in this, right? Mm-hmm. The governor, Phil, needs to choose whether or not Massachusetts will opt into this. Have we heard anything from Governor Healey as of yet as to where she stands?
3: We do not have, to my knowledge, to my research, we do not have any particular statement from the governor pursuant to this program in particular. I do think, you know, pursuant to the state's desire to have a robust public school system, this does not seem like something that Massachusetts would want to do. But I think it's about, you know, pursuant to what Chris was saying, you know, a lot of this language is enticing. It is enticing to take advantage of every benefit that you possibly can, you know, for the purpose of education. And so I think it's, you know, as we sort of speak about some of the details and some of the existential ways that this program is weighted towards private education, it doesn't seem like something Massachusetts would like, but I do think it's about, you know, ensuring that, you know, as much as like everyday people, that lawmakers understand, I think, some of the caveats to this. The one other little nugget of it that I do want to just get out there as we're talking about it, this was a huge part of it. For these vouchers, under this voucher program, eligibility is 300% of annual median income. So it's not, when we talk about a lot of benefit programs, you know, the idea is we're trying to serve the underserved communities. So you look at people who are at like 50% AMI, people who make less than what people make on average in an area.
1: Area median income.
3: Area median income. And so this is for 300%. So it's like, you know, the mass budget has a map where you can look at like Springfield. And like, if you're in Springfield and you make $300,000 a year, you will be eligible for this program, even though the AMI in Springfield is like $96,000 a year. So it could ends up people who we would typically assume do not need these types of programs could end up crowding out some of the people that we do understand definitely need them.
1: Jordan Woolman, you've reported on the state chewing on a range of environmental policies. What do you make of this historic potential shift in education?
4: I think this is part of a larger dilemma and decision for Democrats. How much do you work with Trump? Is it ever okay to work with Trump if it could potentially benefit your state? Obviously, you know, the governor has nothing to do with the decision to dismantle the Department of Education at the federal level. But, you know, I think it's you're sort of dealt what you're dealt. And Trump has made that decision and now, you know, is pursuing this program. And so do you buy into it? Do you opt in or has he sort of tainted the politics so much and soured the system so poorly that it's better to just go it alone? Of course, it's not quite that black and white because states need disaster assistance and rely on federal money for programs like SNAP and Medicaid. But we do see this reoccurring theme here, and it's coming up again here about whether blue state officials like Governor Healey should sort of link up and sort of take what you're given and these are the cards that you're being dealt. Or do you say, nope, we reject that morally or, fiscally or sort of whatever the case is. And decide to just go it alone and say no thanks to the federal government's help.
1: The politics... Oh, go ahead, Bridget.
0: Oh, I was just going to say, I think there's kind of two interesting things here, which because I think that dilemma is exactly right. We saw the Healey administration actually get a large grant from the Trump administration and use it to serve underserved schools, and it was for supplemental tutoring. And I was actually really interested in that move, but they did a great job of drawing down a bunch of dollars and having them go to underserved schools. And so I think this one creates kind of, like, as Phil said, the opposite kind of thing, because it doesn't actually prioritize underserved schools and students. And so, but I think that, and then alongside Healy just, right, added money to the budget for public education, and it's election year. So I think there's a number of things kind of there together, but I think this one may be a harder sell because of that 300% eligibility and because of who it seems like it will benefit.
1: And Massachusetts is in a somewhat unique position in that the dollars from the federal government that go to public primary and secondary education are not as large as we see in some other states. So that might give Massachusetts a little bit of wiggle room here to say, you know what, we can go it alone. We can do this a different way. All right, well, plenty more to come on this, I'm sure. The program is set to launch in January 2027 for those states that do opt in. Phil Bishop, thank you so much for pinch hitting, doing double duty. Please
3: keep
1: us
3: hitting buttons
1: on
3: for the rest
1: air
3: of the show.
1: Perfect. Great. All right, moving on. 10 communities in Massachusetts went fossil fuel free, then utilities spent $100 million on natural gas infrastructure there. That was the headline on reporting, Jordan Wallman, that you did recently for Commonwealth Beacon. I'm going to quote part of your reporting. Perhaps nowhere in Massachusetts are the tensions associated with moving away from natural gas for heating our homes and buildings more pronounced than in the state's 10 communities that have pledged to go fossil fuel free. Northampton in R413 is among those big 10 in this official statewide program. Your piece goes on to say, Jordan, those communities are now on the front lines of what is essentially an experiment to see if they can tangibly kickstart a complicated transition off natural gas and meet local climate targets while not scaring away developers with high costs and new burdensome red tape. Jordan, why did you want to take a look at this issue now?
4: A few reasons to look at this issue now. First of all, people are struggling with truly skyrocketing energy bills. And there's this hunger, I think, out there to understand why are bills so high right now. You sort of add on top of that this constant month-to-month anxiety that people feel. You just don't know what that energy bill is going to be at the end of the month. And these expensive gas pipe replacements that are continuing to take place, even in the fossil fuel-free communities, are one piece driving those bill increases. I also think it's important to follow up on what was a groundbreaking program that launched a few years ago and look to see how it's going. Is it paying dividends? Has it truly led to any change? Are we truly able to wean off fossil fuels? So I think both from an accountability standpoint and just a public service standpoint of figuring out, sort of lifting up the hood and seeing why are our energy bills so high. Those are two big reasons why I think it's important to look at this program now.
1: As you referenced, these got going January 2024 and early 2025. Do you have a sense yet of how these communities have been able to transition away from natural gas? Maybe something specific from Northampton for folks here in the 413?
4: Yeah. So, you know, it's still early. The state did a first sort of preliminary assessment on the program and seems to find that things are going okay in the sense that these 10 communities are starting to issue permits for fossil fuel-free buildings. This only applies to new construction and major renovations on existing buildings. But it's important to remember that every one of these 10 communities has built-in exemptions. Places like labs, research, medical facilities are oftentimes in these 10 communities exempt from having to be fossil fuel-free. In Northampton, they actually even exempt commercial kitchens, which are basically restaurants.
1: Who so love to cook with gas stoves,
4: yeah,
1: right?
4: Yeah, absolutely. That's going to reduce the reach of this ordinance that is trying to truly ensure that new buildings and those with major renovations are built without oil and gas hookups. And actually in Northampton, a really interesting example, last year a hotel developer actually walked away from a proposed project because of both the fossil fuel-free ordinance and because Eversource wasn't able to increase its gas supply to service the potential hotel. So, you know, we're seeing these tensions sort of bubble up here and there, and that was a pretty interesting one in Northampton.
1: Now, there are other independent stabs that are going fossil fuel-free. Among those, this is not an exhaustive list by any means, but Amherst College has formally pledged to go fossil fuel-free by 2030 on its campus. And UMass Amherst, Bridget, where you work, 100% renewable energy and eliminating fossil fuel by 2032. Do you think maybe the idea for a city or town to come on and try and pilot this was maybe too ambitious, coming at it from a more insular kind of closed perspective of a college campus? Is that perhaps a more palatable bite to take at this especially given what Jordan found, that we're spending $100 million upgrading the current infrastructure that we have because we can't just abandon it.
0: Oh, I don't know. I would read that really differently. I would read that, like, the municipalities are creating an important push that actually, like, a lot of consumers want. And, I mean, honestly, right now, like, heat pumps and non-fossil fuel things are so much cheaper. And lots of people, as they start to see their neighbors have all electric or an induction stove, like, they want them. And they are cheaper now. So people, I think, are finding it much more appealing. And especially as we're watching fuel prices skyrocket. I think the question here is, like, it would be interesting to look back and look at the investment in fixing leaks prior to the reduction in use of fossil fuels, because it's clear that the companies are putting lots of money into making sure that it looks like they're doing lots of repairs in these exact 10 communities. I would wonder how that it compares to their repairs in not those communities. Mm. And I've read really great reporting on the fact that in those 10 communities where they're putting in all electric, and when they're putting in, some of them are doing geothermal, people are coming and asking that are not currently on the plan to be transitioned, are coming and asking to be all electric or to be geothermal, and quickly. So I think they're working to try to retain the customers they have in those places, which you understand from a business perspective, but I think there's a lot to wonder about there.
1: Yeah. Chris Mazza, what's come top of mind for you on this one?
2: Well, I think that you guys have touched on a lot of it, but one of the things is, it's a balancing act, because I think about, it wasn't all that long ago where not far from this very studio, there was a large gas explosion.
1: Mm-hmm.
2: So you have
1: Downtown
2: to think about the,
1: mm-hmm.
2: exactly the safety issue here. And certainly you can look at it and say, okay, well, is this, you know, they're making it look like we're doing this so that, you know, to make up for some past deferred maintenance, mm-hmm. et cetera. But the bottom line is, at some point, you can't, as you said, abandon the system while so many consumers are still using it. So it's a difficult balancing act, I think. So it'll be interesting to see how this goes forward. Certainly, Eversource is looking to maintain customers. But how can these two parallel tracks, you know, benefit people so that we can finally get to that point where we are able to be, you know, fossil fuel free.
1: We will have to leave that there, this there for today. Jordan's reporting can be checked out on Commonwealth Beacon. Still ahead here on The Rundown, the town of South Hadley considers lifting a ban on cannabis businesses, and local production takes a hit in Berkshire County. 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I'm Carrie Saldo. Stay with us.
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1: Welcome back to The Rundown here at 88.5 NEPM. I am Carrie Saldo, joined by journalist Chris Mazza and Jordan Wollman and assistant public policy professor Bridget Davis. Let's dive back in. South Hadley to explore eliminating a ban on marijuana establishments. This was reporting from Reminder Publishing by Tyler Garnett on your team there, Chris. Tyler wrote, South Hadley will look at the possibility of allowing marijuana establishments to operate in town, which, if decided, would undo an 8-year ban on the businesses. Why is South Hadley proposing this change now, Chris?
2: Well, I actually talked with Tyler about this, you know, in preparation of this. And basically the discussion is, it seems like it's more of a let's leave no stone unturned when looking for more funding, more tax revenue and things like that, because South Hadley has faced quite the fiscal crisis over the past, truthfully, it's been bubbling for a few years, but this year especially, they've had a couple of proposals for tax overrides that did not end up passing that that have left the, especially the school district and the libraries, among some other departments, with some really difficult choices to make.
1: Yeah, it's easy to see why South Hadley might look at this and think, hey, there's money to be had here. The State Cannabis Control Commission reported in January that more than $1.65 billion in sales came through in 2025, setting a new annual record.
0: Wow.
1: And if you're thinking like me, I saw that bigger number and I thought, well, that's just because everything is more expensive, right? So that number went up. But the CCC went further and said that, no, they actually saw a record number of unique transactions as well, in addition to that larger number. So it generated $289 million in state tax revenue in fiscal 2025. And then, of course, local cities and towns can opt to put an additional 3% on top of what the state already takes as its cut, you know, 6.25% sales tax and a 10.75% marijuana excise tax. However, State House News Service reported in June that cannabis businesses have been struggling to stay afloat amid dropping marijuana prices, and there have been a slew of change of ownership applications during this last meeting. So this is a really, you know, sticky issue. But back to South Hadley's potential reversal now to allow this recreational marijuana. It comes as long-awaited discussions about social consumption of these products are forefront now, and they're being hammered out by the state CCC. Jordan, what do you make of the timing on this one?
4: It's really interesting to me because of the ballot question that's set to go before voters this fall, asking them to recriminalize marijuana. So I think the general thinking is that that ballot measure is sort of a long shot to pass in a state like Massachusetts. And developments like this kind of only underscore that line of thinking, where a community that seems to maybe have been a little hesitant to embrace legal marijuana is now taking steps to do so.
1: Bridget, public policy hat, asking you to pop that one on there.
0: Yeah.
1: History, any indication here, given that Massachusetts said, you know what, let's open this up, let's legalize recreational marijuana, but now, as Jordan pointed out, the ballot question giving people an opportunity to walk that back, but is that likely?
0: I mean, it's hard to tell if it's likely. I mean, I think there hasn't been a state yet that has legalized and then has unlegalized, recriminalized.
1: I looked for that too.
0: So yeah, so there hasn't.
1: Yeah.
0: I think there have been some municipalities. I mean, if you think about prohibition, I mean, you think about like even tobacco smoking in places, right? Like municipalities moved on rolling things back.
1: We used
0: earlier
1: to be able to smoke in bars.
0: Exactly.
1: Not that I ever smoked at risk, but yeah. I was around while that was happening, and I remember when that change came by. I was very grateful for it. But anyway, to your point.
0: Yeah. So I think that there's and there's been some communities like on the West Coast that have like that were looking at putting forward psilocybin and then have like thought about rolling back. You know, there's been a kind of a broad discussion. So I think you'll always see challenges. We haven't seen, I think, a state rollback. But I think it's really interesting. And I think Jordan's read is probably right that like if places like South Hadley are looking at both for economics and socially have kind of shifted their concerns that where they don't feel like it's as worrisome and the fears aren't as high about what will happen with cannabis in the community. Like, I think it's less likely that this ballot initiative will pass.
1: Chris, in South Hadley, is it likely that this change would come anytime soon given that they've already said no to it?
2: Well, it's an elongated process in that there are bylaws, town bylaws that would have to be changed, and that requires a town meeting vote. And with these bylaw changes, it would also require public hearings and all that kind of stuff that goes into leading up to town meeting. At this point right now, they've basically just put this to the town departments for review. So they're really just now in the beginning stages of exploring this. So probably not anything unless they were to call a special town meeting, which there hasn't been any reporting to say that has been broached. you're looking at probably the spring at the earliest when for any kind of movement on this in terms of an actual vote.
1: All still possible. Meanwhile, South Hadley is going to take another stab at a Proposition 2.5 override vote. I believe it's $3.5 million, considerably less than the last two votes. So that's still forthcoming as far as town politics are concerned in South Hadley. Thanks for that reporting out of Reminder Publishing. Berkshire County loses another dairy farm as independent producers struggle. This is the headline on Charlie Greenberg's reporting for the Berkshire Eagle coming out of Tearingham, the tiny town of Tearingham in South County. After 48 years milking Jersey cows, Haves Farm is the latest independent dairy farmer in Berkshire County to stop producing milk. After losing Agrimark Cooperative as its milk distributor, which used the farm's milk and dairy products sold under the Cabot and McAdam brands, and facing the ongoing challenges of independent farming, farmer Fred Havel says he's now looking to sell his dairy herd. Now, for context, Tearingham is a very small town, about 430 people, according to the 2020 census, and it's about 16 miles south of Pittsfield. So for folks, you know, where to put the dot on the map, that's what we're talking about. Bridget Davis, I'll start with you. Reaction to this story?
0: I mean, it's just, it's sad. And I think the worry is that with each farm, and especially in any particular industry, so whether dairy in this case, with each one that disappears, the infrastructure for these like Agrimark kind of consolidators, like that help actually get the milk to the distributors, like it's, I think with each one that goes down, it's harder to maintain. And so I think that that's, it's a, we're at, I think, a really tough point in Western Massachusetts. I know that the over the years, the reduction in dairy farms has been incredibly high in the Berkshires.
1: Yeah, some of the stories in the Berkshire Eagle, Fred Haverhill told, he's now 84, and he told the paper he remembers when there were 100 or 100 plus farms in the area. Sarah Gardner, a professor of environmental studies at Williams College, told the Eagle there are now around 10 dairy farms total in Berkshires, in the Berkshires. But this is big business. The economic impact study from the State Department of Agricultural Resources in 2025 said that dairy farms contribute more than $61 million to the local economy. And it's also beyond the dollars and cents of it. It's about environmental stewardship. Jordan, so I'm thinking of you here, because these farmers, they're conserving and preserving this land. When you read a story like this, what do you think as an environmental reporter?
4: Yeah, it's so fragile right now. Mm-hmm. I think that's the word that comes to mind. You know, we don't know, right, when a farm gets sold like this, what does it become? Farms mean jobs, farms mean revenue, farms mean food. And I think it's just, you know, I don't know, is there going to be, because I assume this is a large tract of open space, is this going to be an attractive site for some major development that, you know, maybe doesn't contribute to the local economy like this does? I think we kind of have to keep an eye, right, on what's becoming of all this Berkshire land when the farms are sold.
1: Now, Fred Haverhill, for his part, he does rent the farmland, and he said, he told the Berkshire Eagle, while he intends to sell the herd, he hopes to keep the farm active. He might start raising beef cattle, but he's also 84. So at some point, I imagine he would like to retire, but I guess, you know, once you have a love, you want to stick to it. But certainly, Jordan, to your point, other farms, not only in the Berkshires, but in Western Massachusetts, have closed. And then you see what that land that is up for grabs becomes. We see it right now in the case with Hampshire College. The college is closing, and we don't know what will become of that land. The other riddle for me on this one, the dollars and cents of dairy milk do not make a ton of sense. If you look at how much farmers are paid, which is $18.84 per hundredweight, which is how milk is sold to distributors, according to the U.S. Department of Agriculture, but smaller New England farms, it costs them $23 to $30 per hundredweight. So it costs them much more money to make the milk than they're earning in revenue. Chris, not a strong business model or a recipe for success. What are you thinking for these farmers?
2: You know, it's funny. I was thinking the exact same thing and thinking that I must be missing something because I got into writing because my math skills are not terrific. But the math didn't quite line up for me there. So it's obviously always been a difficult industry to make a living in. But now it obviously is exponentially harder as the costs beyond everything else are going up. And then I think about how when we look at the consolidation of our food providers, how is that going to impact us as consumers as well? So there's another economic impact on top of that.
1: Yeah. Quotable quote for the morning from Sarah Gardner out of Williams College. She said, she told the Eagle, the work farmers do is not appreciated enough. It's very serious to lose a farm, but it seems like we're just letting them go. So you can check out that reporting in the Berkshire Eagle. You can also check our show notes today on NEPM's website for more details on all of the reporting that we have discussed this morning. My thanks to this week's rundowners, Chris Mazza, executive editor of Reminder Publishing, Bridget Davis, assistant professor of public policy at UMass Amherst, and on the phone joining us for the first time, a senior reporter with Commonwealth Beacon, Jordan Woolman. My thanks to Phil Bishop, IU Suryawan, our Rundown team. I am Carrie Saldo. You have been listening to The Rundown here on 88.5 NEPM and streaming live on YouTube. Get out there and make it a great Friday and a beautiful weekend. We'll see you right back here next Friday. Thanks so much.
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truly a showcase of the diversity found within the New Century Chamber Orchestra. There, they performed Clarice Assad's Impressions, Suite for Chamber Orchestra. You get a breather with a work meant for pure enjoyment in just a moment. I'm Melanie Renata.

When Mozart needed to take a break from the heavy lifting of crafting symphonies, he didn't actually take a break. He just took a breather and crafted works like this. His 13th Divertimento in F major. Here's the Berlin Philharmonic Winds.

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The Berlin Philharmonic winds, sharing one of many divertimentos from Mozart, that one his 13th in F major.

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1: In spite of the risks of failure, he took a leap and made his way to where he felt most inspired. And if he hadn't taken that risk, well, you wouldn't be listening to this. One of his guitar quintets, it's on the way. I'm Melanie Renata. Please, stay with me.

Pianist Joanne Polk placing you on the dance floor this morning. Music called Dance of the Flowers by Amy Beach. Good morning, my friend. It is 6 past the hour. I'm Melanie Renata. And this hour is a slow simmer, a mostly slow piano solo in about 10 minutes or so. First, something with a gentle flutter. Flutist Edward Beckett and the London Festival Orchestra with Benjamin Goddard's Suite for Flute and Orchestra.

Honestly, no better way to greet your Saturday morning than with something lighthearted like that. Benjamin Goddard's Suite for Flute and Orchestra. I'm Melanie Renata, glad to be spending some time with you as your weekend begins. This work is going to help you ease into it. A piano solo from the most prolific year of composer Fanny Mendelssohn. In 1846, she spun up 50 pieces of music. 17 of those were for the piano. This is one of them, her Andante in E major.

The year 1846 was not just Fanny Mendelssohn's most prolific year. It was the last full year of her life. And that was just a small slice of that time. Pianist Heather Schmidt with Mendelssohn's Andante in E. The power of the piano is going to give way to a quartet of strings in just a tick. I'm Melanie Renata.

Despite early success in Vienna, Luigi Boccherini risked failure and made a move, and it paid off. He found health, happiness, and success in Spain, where he wrote 9 guitar quintets. Here, guitarist Kazuhito Yamashita performs Boccherini's 2nd quintet in E alongside the Tokyo String Quartet.

Some Spanish flair in that work by Italian composer Luigi Boccherini, his sixth guitar quintet in G, guitarist Kazuhito Yamashita, and the Tokyo String Quartet performing. I'm Melanie Renata with a romantic era mood in just a moment.

In the late 1800s, Lady Radnor created an all-woman orchestra, a rare ensemble for the time, and one she herself conducted. She left a legacy of both skilled musicians and skillful music. She commissioned this work from her friend Hubert Parry, aptly named Lady Radnor's Suite. Here's the City of London Sinfonia.

0: Lady Radnor was a woman of the Victorian era, and when she became a countess, she also became a patron of the arts. That was her friend Hubert Parry's Lady Radnor's Suite, the City of London Sinfonia performing. I'm Melanie Renata. Thanks for being here. Be good to yourself today, and be good to your neighbor too, okay?
1: I'm Christine Moriarty Fruitkin from Commonwealth Registry of Nurses, and
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1: NEPM is a great market. 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It's a constant. 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
1: The Staatskapelle Weimar in the Entr'acte from Duchess Anna Amalia of Brunswick-Wolfenbüttel's Erwin and Elmire.

the Untracked from Duchess Anna Amalia of Brunswick, Wolfenbüttel, Erwin, and Elmire, played by Staatskapelle Weimar under Peter Gulke. Edward McDowell had a secret identity. By day, he was a distinguished Ivy League music professor at Columbia. By night, he was surrounded by dancing bears in an enchanted forest. This double life caused him to publish music under a fake name out of fear he'd be laughed at by his colleagues. Here's a peek into that secret world.

James Barbagallo performed Edward McDowell's Forgotten Fairy Tales. Those Forgotten Fairy Tales sets us up for our next piece, which I feel like we're very magical this hour. We're stepping straight into the woods of ancient legend. Now, forests, they tend to get a bad reputation for being dark and scary, but not this one. This is the Happy Forest.

Brian Thompson and the Ulster Orchestra with a little quick stroll through the Happy Forest by Arnold Bax. You'll hear some timeless Baroque music from Yo-Yo Ma and a dance movement from J.S. Bach's Sixth Cello Suite.

Johann Sebastian Bach pushed the expressive and technical limits of the cello to their absolute peak in his final suite. Here's Yo-Yo Ma with the Gavotte from Bach's Cello Suite No. 6.

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Bach's Cello Suite No. 6. Maurice Ravel loved kids, though he never had any of his own. He wrote these pieces you're about to hear for the children of his close friends, the Godebsky family. Young Mimi and Jean Godebsky were learning piano, so Ravel crafted these simple duets they could play together. He drew from French fairy tales like Sleeping Beauty and Beauty and the Beast. Katia and Marielle Lebec joined forces for Ravel's Mother Goose Suite.

Katya and Maria Lebec at the piano for Ravel's Mother Goose Suite. You'll hear Francis Poulenc's Suite Française to close out the hour.

400-year-old court music once sparked a famous queen's return. Francis Poulenc took some forgotten Renaissance tunes and threw out just about every violin and cello, and instead put brass, woodwinds, and a harpsichord in their place. Here's Francis Poulenc's Suite Française.

0: The Paris Orchestra brings the hour to conclusion under the direction of Georges Prêtre. That was a French suite from Francis Poulenc. 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
0: Teaching a king to play the flute is risky business, especially when he plays the wrong note. What you're hearing is a piece written by the instructor to a ruler not known for taking criticism lightly. Johann Quantz was the only person in all of Prussia allowed to correct the king's playing. To keep his head and his job, Quantz came up with a subtle system. You'll find out how he pulled it off in 15 minutes. I'm Vernon Neal. Good morning.

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Vaults to get your morning going from Mel Boni. It was performed by Miriam Barba Cohen. Ahem. I can distinctly remember my mom clearing her throat at my brothers and I whenever we were getting just a little too out of hand. That same, usually subtle technique is how the composer of this next piece kept his job, maybe even his head. Whenever King Frederick the Great made a mistake, Johann Quantz wouldn't say a word. He would just clear his throat

him until his royal boss realized what he'd done wrong and fixed it. But long before Quantz became the legendary flute instructor to Frederick the Great, he was actually a multi-instrumentalist who played everything from trumpet to double bass. It's that range that gave him an incredible ear for write-ups beyond his main instrument. Here's Quantz Horn Concerto No. 3.

Johann Quandt's Horn Concerto No. 3, performed by the Academy of St. Martin in the Fields. Barry Tuckwell was the horn player.

Most of the original artworks that inspired this piece are actually lost forever. For many of those lost designs, Mussorgsky's music is the only record left of their existence.

17-year-old Richard Strauss actually sketched this entire concerto inside his high school notebook during class. He wrote it for his violin teacher, who also happened to be his cousin. At the premiere, there was no orchestra on stage, so the teenage composer accompanied the soloist himself on an upright piano. Here's the finale to that piece. It's Strauss's violin concerto.

0: The finale from Richard Strauss's Violin Concerto, performed by the Bavarian Radio Symphony Orchestra. Sarah Chang was a violinist. They were led by Wolfgang Sawallisch. I'm Vernon Neal. Thanks for spending this part of your morning with me.
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0: In 1889, German Emperor Wilhelm II paid an official visit to Austrian Emperor Franz Joseph. Johann Strauss Jr. was hired to write a piece to celebrate their meeting. He originally titled it as a direct salute to the visiting German ruler. Realizing this might offend his own Austrian monarch, Strauss made a last-minute change. He simply retitled it The Emperor Waltz. Johann Strauss Jr.'s Emperor Waltz. Later this hour, I'm Vernon Neal. Good morning. Soprano Natalie Dessay and mezzo-soprano Delphine Haydon performing Leo Delibes' Flower Duet.

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Nathalie Dazé and Delphine Adan. Felix Mendelssohn was just 21 years old when he took on the commission for this massive undertaking. It marked his debut into the world of large-scale sacred composition, and for inspiration, he looked back to the long-lost manuscripts of J.S. Bach. The project stretched across 4 years just so Mendelssohn could get the opening right. Here's that overture to St. Paul, performed by the City of Birmingham Symphony Orchestra.

Edward Gardiner, directing the City of Birmingham Symphony Orchestra in the overture to Felix Mendelssohn's St. Paul. Alexander Tansman couldn't play a single note on the guitar. He was a pianist. When Andres Segovia convinced him to write for six strings, Tansman set out to do something I would not want to do. Compose Bach-style counterpoint for an instrument you don't play. Mm-mm. No thank you. Here's guitarist Thibaut Garcia with Alexander Tansman's Inventions, Hommage à Bach.

Somehow, hearing Bach on guitar always blows my mind. Guitarist Tibo Garcia with Alexander Tanzmann's Inventions. Up next, the Hofner Symphony from Mozart, followed by the Kaiserwalzer.

You often hear about the tight deadlines that so many of these great composers compose some of the best music you've ever heard under. But this next piece also comes from a really tight deadline. But this isn't just some normal deadline, okay? We're talking about planning a wedding, moving, and finishing an opera all at once. You couldn't pay me enough. Here's the result of that brutal deadline. It's Mozart's Hofner Symphony.

The Offner Symphony, performed by the Berlin Philharmonic under Herbert von Karajan. Coming at you is Johann Strauss Jr.'s Emperor Waltz. Stay right there.

When Austrian Emperor Franz Joseph visited German Emperor Wilhelm II in 1889, Johann Strauss II was hired to write a diplomatic tribute. Strauss originally titled the piece Hand in Hand. His publisher warned him that the title was too explicit and suggested the Emperor Waltz instead. Here are the Boston Symphony Chamber Players with a chamber arrangement of Strauss Jr.'s The Emperor Waltz.

0: The Kaiser Walzer from Johann Strauss Jr.
1: This is Matt Abramovitz, president of New England Public Media. 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
0: If someone asked you to define America in a single song, where would you even start? When pianist Min Kwon asked for over 70 composers to answer that very question, one of those composers didn't hold back. That composer was Stuart Copeland. Yeah, from The Police. You'll hear the music from the album America Beautiful for this week's New Classical Tracks later this hour. I'm Vernon Neal. Good morning.

0: 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I'm Julie Amacher.
1: I always wanted to do something American, like American Diabelli, because I believed so much. Vienna was the center of classical music 200 years ago, but today it is America. It is where all the creativity, the melting pot, you know, the richness of our culture by people that came from all over the world. And now we call ourselves American.
0: Pianist Min Kwon has lived in New Jersey ever since her family immigrated to America from Korea. Her position as professor and head of the piano department at Rutgers University has allowed her to amplify the work she's been doing on this project called America the Beautiful. Over the past 6 years, it quickly blossomed into 76 composers writing 82 pieces. The result is a 5-CD compilation of new piano variations on America the Beautiful.
1: This was really a life-changing experience, and to be able to be the messenger of my friends, fellow composers, fellow artists, creators of our time. And it became kind of like a mission very quickly.
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1: 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And it became kind of

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1: America is not beautiful. But then what I meant was America the Beautiful was just a common ground that brings us all together. I needed a starting point. It's not a political statement, right? But the words are beautiful. The inspiration came from the melodies, the rhythms, and the story behind the song.

0: You have some composers that we would call classical composers, like Nico Muhly and Terry Riley, Aaron J. Kernis, lots of familiar names for those of us in the world of classical music. And then I would say several surprises. The first one that jumped out at me was Stuart Copeland, best known as the founder and the drummer of The Police. How did you get him involved?
1: For that, I have to thank my sister. My sister is actually also Juilliard-trained, now first violin section in the Metropolitan Opera. During her early rebellious time, she toured as a rock and roll violinist with Stuart. Stuart's is America dot, dot, dot. Quite beautiful, with a little twist of humor.
0: And is that your sister who's playing with him then?
1: Yes. So it was only right that I invite her to join me.
0: Her name is Yoon Kwon Costello.
1: Because she's married to a tenor who also sings on the album with me. He's the final track, America the Beautiful, Stephen Costello.
0: There's another one, Pamela Z, who did America, America, America, and she's known primarily for working with the voice, and she samples your voice and creates all kinds of layers. Tell me about this piece.
1: She asked me, do you know, Min, why don't you just go to a mic? And I think I may even have done it with my iPhone. Just read out loud the lyrics 5 times. And then she wrote me a piano part to go with it. I think it just conjure up all kinds of feelings and emotions that we all have about America. And it gives us time to reflect where we are or where we're going.
2: God shed his grace on thee and crown thy good.
0: It's a new 5-CD compilation on America the Beautiful, featuring pianist Min Kwon. To hear the full conversation, download the extended podcast. 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I'm Julia Macher.
3: When Heitor Villa-Lobos moved to Paris, he found himself homesick for Brazil. In Portuguese, there's a special word for that feeling. Saudades.

Pianist Nelson Freire performed Saudades das Selvas Brasileiras No. 2 from Heitor Villa-Lobos. For this next piece, Bach hid the number 3 everywhere. 3 flats in the key signature, 3 distinct sections in the fugue. It was his musical tribute to the Holy Trinity. Originally written for organ, Sir Andrew Davis transformed this piece into a full orchestral centerpiece. Here he is leading the BBC Philharmonic in Bach's Saint Anne Prelude and Fugue.

You know Stuart Copeland as the drummer for The Police. You know, Roxanne, Every Breath You Take, come on. Well, guess what? He's also a classical composer. Here he swaps stadium rock for violin and piano to capture the pulse of the American landscape. From our featured new classical track release, here are violinists Yun Kwan Costello and pianist Min Kwan with Stuart Copeland's America. Quite beautiful.

Yun Kwan Costello and Min Kwan performing Stuart Copeland's America, ... Quite Beautiful. Before this next piece became a staple of patriotic brass music, it was written for a really different crowd. The animals at the Cincinnati Zoo. Henry Fillmore premiered the tune in 1928 during the zoo's annual Pure Food and Health Show. He couldn't figure out what to call it. For months, he rotated through working titles like The Cincinnati Zoo March and even Pure Food and Health, straight to the point. Right before publishing it, he dedicated the score to all of us. Frederick Fennell leads the Eastman Wind Ensemble in Henry Fillmore's Americans We.

I might have to listen to that if we go to the zoo today. That was Henry Fillmore's American's We, performed by the Eastman Wind Ensemble. The criminally slept on Eighth Symphony from Beethoven is coming at you in just a minute.

Beethoven snapped when his student asked why the audience didn't love his 8th symphony as much as his 7th. He answered, "Because it's so much better." Beethoven knew it was brilliant, even if the 1814 audience could not keep up. David Zinman leads the Zurich Tonhalle Orchestra in Beethoven's Symphony No. 8.

0: criminally underrated. The Zurich Tonhalle Orchestra under David Zinman. That was Beethoven's Little Symphony, Symphony No. 8. I'm Vernon Neal. Thanks for joining me this morning. I hope you have a lovely weekend.
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3: 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I'm Valerie Kaler. During the COVID lockdown in 2020, composer Sally Beamish was not able to visit her family in Scotland and Sweden, and she missed them terribly. She poured her longing for connection into a new concerto for violin, clarinet, and orchestra, drawing on her own Scottish and Swedish connections and inspired by the folk music of those places and the themes of separation and distance. The two soloists start on opposite sides of the stage, calling to each other the way shepherds would communicate across long valleys, with song. Coming up, the world premiere of Distance by Sally Beamish later this hour. And right now, here's guitarist Sharon Isbin playing a piece written by a friend of hers, a solo guitar piece called Andesy, written by Andrew York.

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Sharon Isbin played Andesy, music by former LA Guitar Quartet member Andrew York. That track from Isbin's 2009 album, Journey to the New World. On the way, a live performance of a piece from an album she released in 2025, in concert at the Aspen Festival, later in this hour. From APM, American Public Media, this is Performance Today, taking you to concerts around the world. I'm Valerie Kaler. Ahead this hour, the energy of tango superimposed onto a glass and concrete cityscape. Sharon Isbin plays Urban Tango by Karen Lefrak later this hour. Let's begin our musical adventures in Hamburg for music by English composer Sally Beamish. Beamish worked on this piece during the COVID lockdown in the UK, a time when she couldn't visit her family in Scotland and Sweden, and she poured her feelings of longing into this music. The concerto is called Distanz. It explores ideas of isolation and connection and draws on folk music from Scotland, Sweden, and the Netherlands. It begins with the two soloists, the violin and the clarinet, literally standing on opposite sides of the stage and coming closer and closer together as the piece goes on. Sakari Oramu conducting the North German Radio Elbphilharmonie Orchestra. Vadim Glusman is the solo violinist. Martin Frost plays solo clarinet. Distanz by Sally Beamish.

0: Trauma concert just this past spring in Hamburg, Germany. That was Distanz, a double concerto for violin and clarinet by English composer Sally Beamish. Martin Frost played clarinet, Vadim Glusman was the violinist, and Sakari Oramo led the North German radio Elbphilharmonie. Beamish says she was inspired by lures, the old wooden Scandinavian horns calling across far valleys, and women singing songs to call their cows home from the pasture. Sally Beamish wrote that in 2020 during the pandemic lockdown. She was not able to visit her family in Scotland and Sweden, and that concerto became a way to express her longing for connection. Distanz by Sally Beamish. I would love to hear your thoughts on the world premiere we just heard, music by Sally Beamish. Drop us a note. Use the contact button on the PT page at yourclassical.org. In a moment, yes, and... This is Performance Today from APM.
1: 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Hello, this is Alec Baldwin. 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Bernard Haitink and Alan Gilbert will conduct the New York Philharmonic this week.
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0: Violinist and composer Jesse Montgomery grew up in what was essentially a workshop for creatives. Her mom, Robbie McCauley, was an actor and playwright. Her dad, Edward Montgomery, is a jazz musician and composer. Both jazz and theater encourage, or maybe demand, experimentation, improvisation, a willingness to quiet that self-editor and let yourself try something. In theater, the concept of yes and is fundamental to improv. The exercise or game, at its most basic level, starts with two people on stage, no script, no plan, no direction except for the idea of yes and. Yes means you accept whatever reality your scene partner has invented, and means you add something that moves the scene forward. Whoever speaks first instantly creates the universe of that particular reality. It's offered to the other player. If it's rejected, the scene stalls. If it's accepted and returned, the story grows organically. It's a dynamic exercise in trust. Jesse Montgomery says she wrote the piece we're about to hear with jazz in mind. She did hear a lot of free jazz growing up, and yes, she's a musician, so that frame makes sense. But I like to think there's at least as much of Jesse's mom and theater in the piece. Duo by Jesse Montgomery, played by violinist Romuald Grimbert-Barré and cellist Tommy Mesa.

violinist Romuald Grimbert Barré and cellist Tommy Mesa in Calderwood Hall at the Isabella Stewart Gardner Museum in Boston. They played the duo for violin and cello by violinist-composer Jessie Montgomery. She wrote it for a cellist friend of hers for them to play together. And she really does mean play. She said, "I wanted it to have elements of play and of seriousness, with deep expression and confidence, the intimate sides of friendship, of sharing and trust." Duo by Jessie Montgomery. Before we heard that piece, I mentioned that Jessie Montgomery's mom, Robbie McCauley, was a huge inspiration for her. McCauley was a leading figure in the Black theater movement in the post-civil rights era. And Montgomery recently wrote a cello concerto inspired by her mother's plays and poems called These Righteous Paths. She used the piece to explore her grief after losing her mom. Cellist Abel Salauchwe is performing the concerto all over the world this season. Can't wait to hear it and share it with you when we get a recording. New music on the horizon from Jessie Montgomery. In a moment, Dancing in the Streets. This is Performance Today from APM.

0: In 2025, guitarist Sharon Isbin released her album Romantico. It features Isbin playing Latin-infused music by American composer Karen Lefrak. The centerpiece is a big concerto for guitar and full orchestra. But there are also a couple chamber works on the album, including Lefrak's Urban Tango. Here's Sharon Isbin.
1: The tango can be a celebration of joy or an expression of sadness. It's all of these things combined together. So just keeping it on the edge and always in a state of metamorphosis was something very unique. And she said the captivating dance of two instruments flows sensually, yet it is edgy with heightened emotions, a glass and concrete jungle set on top of a beautiful city island. And of course, the city island is Manhattan.
0: Out of the dance halls and dancing in the streets, guitarist Sharon Isbin on the piece we're about to hear, Urban Tango by Karen Lefrak. Isbin played it at Aspen with percussionists Jonathan Haas and Cameron Marquez and pianist Samuel Leung.

0: The energy of Argentine tango superimposed onto a cityscape. From a concert at the Aspen Music Festival and School in Aspen, Colorado, guitarist Sharon Isbin and friends played Karen Lefrak's Urban Tango. Karen Lefrak came to composing after a successful career in business, but she did not stop there.
1: Well, her career is really in three parts: as a composer, as an author of children's books, and as a show dog trainer who has won multiple international awards for her amazing poodles. So that's quite a unique combination. I don't think there's another Karen Lefrak in the world.
0: Guitarist Sharon Isbin on the multi-hyphenate creator of the tango we just heard, Karen Lefrak. 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

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I'm Valerie Kaler. Several years ago, British composer Anna Klein was asked to write something exuberant. She went into a reverie, imagining the big public promenades in London's pleasure gardens back in the 1700s, with people from all walks of life enjoying exciting music and a party atmosphere. And Klein created a 21st century fanfare to welcome listeners into that imaginary world. And just to keep things as exuberant as possible, she also quoted an old English drinking song. Coming up, the world premiere recording of Masquerade by Anna Klein. Later this hour of Performance Today. Here's a piece Anna Klein wrote in a single evening in 2009 on the one-year anniversary of the passing of her mom, Lavender Rain. Music for three violins, played by composer Anna Klein, Amy Kaufman, and Cornelius DeFalo.

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English composer Anna Klein wrote Lavender Rain in a single evening on the one-year anniversary of the passing of her mother. We heard Anna Klein, Amy Kaufman, and Cornelius Dufallo playing the violins. More from Anna Klein coming up in just a sec. From APM, American Public Media, this is Performance Today. I'm Valerie Kaler. I'm so glad you're here for our musical adventures and discoveries. In 2013, British composer Anna Klein was asked to write a piece for the last night of the BBC Proms. This is one of the biggest concerts of the year on the music scene in the UK. She was asked to write something exuberant, and this being the Proms, which is short for promenade, she imagined the big promenades in London's pleasure gardens back in the 1700s, all kinds of people enjoying exciting music and a party atmosphere. And Klein created a 21st century fanfare to welcome listeners into that imaginary world. And just to keep things as exuberant as possible, she also quoted the old English drinking song called Juice of Barley. This is Masquerade by Anna Klein.

Music meant to evoke that peculiarly English combination of excitement and emotional control that was part of the scene at big public masquerade parties in the 1700s in London, a piece called Masquerade. British composer Anna Klein wrote that music in 2013. She says these 18th century concerts were, like the proms concerts of today, a place where people from all walks of life mingled to enjoy a wide variety of music. Klein added that in addition to the music, there were other entertainments to be found. Quote, they ranged from the sedate to the salacious, with acrobatics, exotic street entertainers, dancers, fireworks, and masquerades. Conductor Jeffrey Meyer led the Texas Festival Orchestra in Masquerade by Anna Klein. That concert took place during the annual summertime Round Top Music Festival and Institute in Round Top, Texas.

Our next segment, in which Faust dances with the devil, is coming up in just a minute. 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

According to the story by Goethe, a fellow called Faust is on a quest to know everything and to do everything. He inks a deal with a creepy character named Mephisto. In this deal, Faust is the boss. He gets to order Mephisto around like a servant. And Faust is smart beyond all reckoning. All reckoning but Mephisto's, that is. In this unexpectedly optimistic version, Mephisto is Faust's intellectual sparring partner, cheeky and witty, and the story ends with Faust's soul being saved. Goethe was making the case that striving sincerely is worth something, even if your efforts lead through paths of failure. Nicholas Lanau had a very different vision for these two characters. In his version, Faust isn't driven by a quest for knowledge, but rather disappointment and disillusionment. Mephisto, in his version, is much less playful and way more dark and destructive. That version ends with Faust seeing that his quest, like everything else in his life, was meaningless and that life itself had no value. It was that darker version that inspired Franz Liszt to write the music we're about to hear. Michelle Kahn at the piano with the Mephisto Waltz No. 1 by Franz Liszt.

0: Faust has made a deal with the devil, or at least the devil's rep, Mephisto. The scene we just heard was from the part of the story where Faust still thought he was in control. He and Mephisto happened upon a rustic inn. Folks are dancing and drinking, whooping it up. Mephisto was underwhelmed by the lazy fiddler, grabbed the violin for himself. Such music! Faust found a lusty local gal to dance with, and their wild dance whirls them right out of the inn, out into the woods, .. followed by the sounds of a devilish fiddler. Michelle Kahn played the Mephisto Waltz No. 1 by Franz Liszt at Spivey Hall at Clayton State University in Morrow, Georgia. Our acquisition of that concert recording made possible by the Walter and Emily Spivey Foundation. In a moment, a broken heart and some public mortification. Yay. This is Performance Today from APM.
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2: 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I'm Steve Seal. 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
0: It's the classic ugly duckling story, but with a twist. We're in Vienna, it's the turn of the 20th century, and one of the city's most talented musicians, a composer and conductor, also a bit on the homely side. But he attracts the attention of the town's most beautiful and fascinating woman, and they fall in love. But that's where the fairy tale ends, and not with a happily ever after. The woman rejected the composer and broke his heart. His name was Alexander von Zemlinsky. Her name, Alma Schindler. She went on to marry Gustav Mahler. Alma Mahler was brutal in her memoirs, saying that while she admired Zemlinsky's musicianship and his intellect, she found him physically repellent. Twisting the knife and adding a bit of public humiliation to his heartbreak. Although Zemlinsky eventually met and married someone else, it seems those Alma-inflicted wounds never fully healed. They seem to be referenced in music he wrote decades after that failed love affair, an opera from 1921 called The Dwarf, about beauty, rejection, and humiliation. The String Quartet No. 3, written just a few years later, is angular and somewhat sparse. It's not overtly autobiographical and emotional like the opera was. In fact, it is very spare and restrained. Members of Accordo gave this performance at Westminster Presbyterian Church in Minneapolis. The String Quartet No. 3 by Alexander Zemlinsky.

We heard violinists Stephen Copes and Susie Park, violist Maya Popach, and cellist Anthony Ross, members of the St. Paul Chamber Orchestra and the Minnesota Orchestra, collectively known as Accordo. They played the string quartet No. 3 by Alexander Zemlinsky in that Schubert Club concert at Westminster Hall in Minneapolis. 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
1: It's a double bill of Strauss next time on the New York Philharmonic this week. Hello, this is Alec Baldwin. Please join me for a program featuring Don Quixote and Ein Heldenleben with Philharmonic musicians as soloists. Bernard Haitink and Alan Gilbert will conduct the New York Philharmonic this week.
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getting the 1 o'clock hour off to a rousing start. It's the Donna Diana Overture by Reznicek, the Cincinnati Pops Orchestra led by Eric Kunzel. Here on Classical NEPM. Well, last week at this time, I was telling you about the likelihood of inclement weather, wind and rain and lightning and damaging weather. And gosh, none of that today. It's a beautiful day, sunny and seasonable, a great day to spend outside. If you do, you don't want to spend some of the time indoors, don't forget to take us with you. You can download the Classical NEPM app, take it on your phone, and listen to the program wherever you are. I'm Steve Petke. Welcome to Saturday Classical. In our first hour together, a couple of lesser-known folks that we'll get acquainted with, Erlebach and Viren, and Elgar also in our first hour together. And this gentleman as well, Johannes Brahms, and the section of a sonata that he collaborated with a couple other composers on, known as the FAE Sonata. And Brahms wrote the scherzo. Here it's played by James Ennis Violin, Andrew Armstrong Piano.

The scherzo from the FAE Sonata, Musica Brahms, played by James Ennis violin, Andrew Armstrong piano. That is the first release on a brand new recording label, the Seattle Chamber Music Society. They've issued a couple and more on the way. They want to just share the fabulous music that's being generated from that Northwest United States ensemble here on Classical NEPM, New England Public Media. WFCR HD2 Amherst, also in Hampshire County at 89.3, in Hamden County at 91.9, streaming at classicalnepm.org. In 20 minutes, you'll be serenaded by Dag Vilén. Before that, we get to meet Erlebach. Steve Petke with you, and thank you for letting me bring the music to you. Philipp Heinrich Erlebach, born in Essen in 1657, he served the Frisian court as a musician, but he was also loaned out to the court of Albrecht Anton von Schwarzenberg-Rudolstadt. In his mid-20s, Erlebach became Kapellmeister to the Thuringian court. He held that job for 33 years, right up until his death. Prince Ludwig Friedrich I thought enough of Erlebach's music to purchase his manuscript collection from Erlebach's widow. Unfortunately, a fire wiped out that entire legacy, and only a few publications exist today. And one of them happens to be this sixth overture by Erlebach. It's performed by the Berlin Baroque Company.

one of the few surviving works of Philipp Heinrich Erlebach, one of the works that was not wiped out in a tragic fire right around the beginning of the 18th century. We heard the Sixth Overture by Erlebach, performed by the Berlin Baroque Company. 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It's coming up on 1:36. I'm Steve Petke. Elgar marches us to the top of the hour in about 15 minutes, and soon you will be serenaded. I'm Steve Petke. Glad we could be spending these musical moments together this Saturday. And the serenade that you're about to hear is by Dagvirenn. It's performed by the Iceland Symphony Orchestra. Rúmon Gamba conducts.

perhaps the best known, perhaps for some the only known work by Dag Virén, his Serenade for String Orchestra of Rúman Gamba, conducting the Iceland Symphony Orchestra. Here on Classical NEPM, WFCR HD2 Amherst, at New England Public Media, 89.3 WAMH, 91.9 WAIC, streaming at classicalnepm.org. In our next hour together, Smetana and a concerto by Chopin, and the hour begins with Mozart. And speaking of Mozart and concertos, join our broadcast from Tanglewood live this evening at 8 as Paul Lewis joins the Boston Symphony Orchestra under Andras Nelson's for Mozart's final, his 27th piano concerto. And then the orchestra has a hugely popular work, not that the Mozart isn't, the Fourth Symphony of Tchaikovsky wraps things up. That's a broadcast, as you can hear, each Friday evening at 8, Saturday evening at 8, and Sunday evening at 7, broadcast from Tanglewood all summer long here on Classical NEPM. I'm Steve Petke. We're marching our way to the top of the hour with the fourth of the Pomp and Circumstance Marches by Elgar, the Royal Scottish National Orchestra, and Sir Alexander Gibson.

proudly bringing us to the top of the hour, the fourth of the Pomp and Circumstance Marches by Elgar, the Royal Scottish National Orchestra, led by Sir Alexander Gibson. 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It is 1 minute before 2 o'clock. I'm Steve Petke with a tone poem by Smetana, a piano concerto by Chopin in this hour, and this is Mozart.

on Classical NEPM, a true classical comfort for you. The Ave Verum Corpus of Mozart, a late work that he wrote, performed there by Les Arts Florissants, directed by William Christie. If you've looked outside, perhaps you've been outside, you certainly recognize a top 10 weather day when you see it and feel it. Certainly a day to explore perhaps the woods and fields and maybe beyond that. Great day for a road trip. And our friend Bedrick Smetana was particularly taken by the woods and fields of his home, Bohemia. Steve Petke bringing you next from Smetana's Mavlast, from Bohemia's Woods and Fields, the Czech Philharmonic and conductor Semyon Bychkov.

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Smetana's From Bohemia's Woods and Fields, Semyon Beechkov, and the Czech Philharmonic on Classical NEPM New England Public Media, WFCR HD2 Amherst, also in Hampshire County at 89.3 and Hamden County at 91.9, streaming at classicalnepm.org. Classical NEPM is funded by Jacob's Pillow, the nation's only national historic landmark dedicated to dance, presenting its annual festival in the heart of the Berkshires, now through August 30th, schedule and tickets at jacobspillow.org. And Glen Meadow, a not-for-profit community committed to serving older adults at home throughout the greater Springfield area, with Glen Meadow at Home. 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I'm Steve Petke, coming up on 218. And because Chopin is next and gobbles up the remainder of this hour, we need to see what's on tap for the next hour. It includes a dance by Marquez, some ballet music by Stephanie. If that name is unfamiliar, I will illuminate his background and music. There's a wonderful quintet by Schumann and a short work by Glinka as well. And here is Chopin's first piano concerto. Ingrid Fleeter is the soloist with the Scottish Chamber Orchestra and Jun Merkel conducting.

Chopin's first piano concerto was played by Ingrid Fleeter at the piano with the Scottish Chamber Orchestra led by Ewan Merkel. And you heard it here on Classical NEPM, New England Public Media, WFCR HD2 Amherst, WNNZ FM Deerfield, WNNI Adams, WNNU Great Barrington, WAIC Springfield, and WAMH Amherst, in partnership with Amherst College and the University of Massachusetts Amherst, streaming at classicalnepm.org. 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About a minute before 3 o'clock, Steve Petke with you, bringing you some superb sounds on this Saturday afternoon. Still to come on today's program, a ballet music of Stephanie, a piano quintet of Schumann, and an overture by Glinka. Let's begin our third hour together with the 9th Danson by Arturo Marquez, Gustavo Dudamel, and the Simón Bolívar Symphony Orchestra.

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Arturo Marquez's Ninth Danson, Gustavo Dudamel and the Simon Bolivar Symphony Orchestra of Venezuela. That ensemble and conductor were part of this Sunday's past FIFA World Cup final halftime show, members of the Bolivar Symphony Orchestra and the New York Philharmonic, and Gustavo Dudamel conducting with a big number one on his back during the halftime of the World Cup final. You heard that music here on 89.3 WAMH Amherst, 91.9 WAIC Springfield, Classical NEPM. I'm Steve Petke. In just about 10 minutes, we'll have the Piano Quintet by Schumann. We turn next to music of Agostino Stefani. Born in Castelfranco near Venice in 1654, he studied music in Venice, Rome, and Munich, where he served the Elector of Bavaria for 20 years. He left Munich to work for the Duke of Brunswick, who was later the Elector of Hanover. Later, while continuing to practice music, he became a diplomat based in Dusseldorf, going on several missions and acting for a short time as ambassador in Brussels. He returned to Hanover in his mid-50s. It was he who convinced Handel to settle in Hanover, and indirectly in London when the new elector became King George I. Stefani was ordained and later became the Bishop of North Germany. This is ballet music from the opera Enrico Leone by Stefani with the ensemble Sonatori della Gioiosa Marca.

on Classical NEPM, dance music from the opera Enrico Leone by Stefani with the Sonatore della Gioiosa Marca. You heard it here on New England Public Media's Classical NEPM. I'm Steve Petke. 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Tanglewood tonight at 8 for you. In fact, Friday nights and Saturday nights at 8 all summer, Sunday nights at 7. Great music from the Boston Symphony Orchestra. We've got Glinka in about half an hour. Next, it's Schumann's Piano Quintet, Isabel Faust violin, Anna Katharina Schreiber violin, Antoine Tamisit viola, Jean-Guyen Keras cello, and Alexander Melnikov piano.

Schumann's tribute to Franz Schubert and one of the cornerstones of the chamber music repertoire, Schumann's piano quintet, Alexander Melnikov piano, Isabel Faustin, Anna Katharina Schreiber violins, Antoine Tamesit viola, Jean-Kien Keras cello. Here on Classical NEPM, New England Public Media, 89.3 WAMH Amherst, 91.9 WAIC Springfield, streaming at classicalnepm.org. On this gorgeous Saturday, Steve Petke with you. So happy to be bringing this music to you. If the day needs any more brightening, and it's hard to imagine that it does, I hope the music is providing that extra little sparkle to your day. In the next hour, we've got a bit of Brahms, a concerto, what else, by Vivaldi. We've got a work by Alfredo Casella, and I'll tell you a little bit more about him, and we'll wrap up with a symphony of Ignaz Beck. And to take us up to the top of the next hour, that being 4 o'clock, here is the first Spanish overture, the Capriccio Brillante on the Jota Aragonesa by Glinka, Yevgeny Svetlanov, and the USSR State Symphony Orchestra.

the first of the two Spanish overtures by Glinka, the Capriccio Brillante on the Jota Aragonesa by Mikhail Glinka, Yevgeny Svetlanov and the USSR State Symphony Orchestra. And you heard it here on Classical NEPM, New England Public Media, WFCR HD2 Amherst, WNNZ FM Deerfield, WNNI Adams, WNNU Great Barrington, WAIC Springfield, and WAMH Amherst in partnership with the University of Massachusetts Amherst and Amherst College, streaming at classicalnepm.org. 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A minute before 4 o'clock, I'm Steve Petke, and I'll be with you for another hour. And I look forward to sharing works in that time. Thanks for continuing to listen. And those works include a concerto by Vivaldi, orchestral music of Casella and Beck. And let's begin with Brahms.

one of the late piano pieces of Brahms, one of his intermezzi, performed by Piotr Andrzejewski. This is Classical NEPM, New England Public Media, WFCR HD2 Amherst, also in Northern Berkshire County at 98.9, in Southern Berkshire County at 89.5, streaming at classicalnepm.org. Classical NEPM is funded by WFCR's partners, Amherst, Hampshire, Mount Holyoke, and Smith Colleges, and the University of Massachusetts Amherst, and St. Germain Investment Management, supporting NEPM's Tanglewood broadcasts of the Boston Symphony Orchestra every weekend through the summer on Classical NEPM. Yes, summer in Western Mass means concert broadcasts from Tanglewood, and this year Classical NEPM has a new Tanglewood lineup. We'll bring you performances Friday and Saturday evenings at 8, as well as Sunday evening at 7. Enjoy more live music from the summer home of the Boston Symphony Orchestra, concerts from Tanglewood this summer right here on Classical NEPM. And this evening, it's the second in a tripart, if you will, of Mozart paired with Tchaikovsky. Mozart's 27th Piano Concerto with Paul Lewis and Tchaikovsky's 4th Symphony, the BSO, and Andras Nelson's conducting. In, less than 10 minutes, we have a work by Alfredo Casella. Next, it's The Storm at Sea, a concerto for flute, oboe, and bassoon by Vivaldi with the musicians of the Prince Monaco, led by Gianluca Capuano.

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The Storm at Sea, a concerto for flute, oboe, and bassoon by Vivaldi, Gianluca Capuano directing the musicians of the Prince Monaco here on Classical NEPM. A couple of lesser-known composers fill out this hour, and we'll continue. Well, one of them is Franz Ignaz Beck, and the next one is Alfredo Casella, pianist, conductor, composer born in Turin in

1883. His grandfather, father, and two uncles were all professional cellists, and his mother was a pianist. He studied music in Paris, then he returned to Italy to become one of the most influential composers between the two world wars. Like so many other Italians of otherwise good judgment, he fell under the spell of fascism, yet his family's safety was endangered by the fact that his wife was a Jew and a Frenchwoman. Casella continued to compose, conduct, and accompany on the piano right up until his death in 1947. He was the conductor of the Boston Pops from 1927 to 29, when he was succeeded by Arthur Fiedler. This is Scarlattiana by Casella, Martin Roscoe piano, the BBC Philharmonic, and Gian Andrea Noseda.

Scarlattiana, music based on the keyboard sonatas of Domenico Scarlatti, written by Alfredo Casella, played by Martin Roscoe piano, the BBC Philharmonic, led by Gian Andrea Noseda, here on Classical NEPM, New England Public Media, WFCR HD2 Amherst, also in Franklin County at 91.7, streaming at classicalnepm.org. Little sidebar comment on Alfredo Casella. I have a personal connection to Casella. His star piano pupil was Maria Luisa Faini, who was one of my mother's teachers, who in turn was my piano teacher. And let's leave it at saying I was by far the least talented of that group of performers. We've got music of Franz Ignaz Beck coming up to wrap up our time together on this Saturday afternoon. I'm Steve Petke. Did you know that the earliest known dinosaur footprints in North America were found right here in Western Mass? NEPM has teamed up with the Tumble Science podcast to put you on the trail of these prehistoric tracks. Download the Dino Adventure Map, then listen to our free audio tour to find all the places where dinosaur footprints were discovered right here in Western Mass. Check it out at nepm.org/dinomap. A contemporary of Haydn and Mozart, Franz Ignaz Beck will listen to one of his symphonies with La Stagione Frankfurt. They are directed by Michael Schneider.

0: Michael Schneider conducting La Stagione Frankfurt in that symphony by Franz Ignaz Beck. 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Tanglewood tonight at 8 o'clock. It's a live broadcast of a Mozart concerto and a Tchaikovsky symphony. I'm Steve Petke. Had a great time sharing the music with you this Saturday afternoon. We have the New York Philharmonic coming up at 5 o'clock.
1: The New York Philharmonic this week is generously underwritten by the Kaplan Brothers Fund, the Audrey Love Charitable Foundation, the Philharmonic's corporate partner MetLife Foundation, and by an award from the National Endowment for the Arts on the web at arts.gov. From the media room at David Geffen Hall, it's the New York Philharmonic this week. And this week. We have another program featuring Philharmonic musicians as soloists. Principal Viola Cynthia Phelps and Principal Cello Carter Bray will bring the writing of Cervantes to life in Strauss's tone poem, Don Quixote. And concertmaster Frank Wong leads us through the autobiographical journey of the same composer in Ein Heldenleben or A Hero's Life. In between those two works, we'll also hear principal associate viola Rebecca Young in Threaded Madrigals by Oscar Bettison. I'm Alec Baldwin. Thanks, as ever, for your company on the New York Philharmonic this week.

0: The opening work on our program recounts 10 adventures of Don Quixote, the knight of the woeful countenance, and his sidekick Sancho Panza, the battle with the windmills, the bleeding of sheep, the ride through the air, and other events from the original by Cervantes are depicted with wit and orchestral virtuosity. Here, with a few more details, are principal viola Cynthia Phelps and principal cello Carter Bray.
1: Strauss lays out most of the thematic material in the first three score pages. Almost everything is there. It starts with the nightly theme. And he brings in the next, which sort of gives you an idea of the romantic side of Don Quixote. And that section closes with this clarinet. It's a sort of ritornello that the clarinet always brings at the end of that section. But Strauss is such a clever, subtle composer. He never has it do. He always slithers into that, like ya da da da da da da, or ya da da da da da da, or at the very end ya da da da da da da. It never goes directly into the cadence, and that's his way of painting in sound the fact that Don Quixote sort of lost his marbles. It's always a little bit askew like that. And then a little later on, he brings in Dulcinea's love theme. She's a completely imaginary character. She exists only in Don Quixote's mind. But Strauss gives her some of the most beautiful music, and he gives it to her in F sharp major, which is his love music key. That's the love theme. And the other major character, of course, is Sancho Panza, his sidekick.
2: Oftentimes I think of Falstaff. You know, Falstaff is this character that when he was young, he was lithe and he was a big hit with the ladies. And part of what he sings in that opera sounds like that. I remember when I was a youth and I was light on my feet and I could dance all night. And there are parts to the Sancho Panza material that is very much like that. It's almost nostalgic, you know. It's simple, but he's trying to be elegant. He can't quite be as elegant as Don Quixote, but he does try.
0: And we now hear Don Quixote by Richard Strauss. Carter Bray and Cynthia Phelps are the soloists, and Bernard Haitink conducts the New York Philharmonic.

Don Quixote, music by Richard Strauss. The New York Philharmonic was conducted by Bernard Haitink. As soloists in the work, we heard principal cello Carter Bray and principal viola Cynthia Phelps. We'll have more music by Strauss in the second half of our broadcast when we present a performance of Ein Heldenleben featuring concertmaster Frank Wong and former music director Alan Gilbert. Up next, we turn our attention to a work that was premiered by the Philharmonic at Subculture on June 3, 2014. It's a piece for solo viola called Threaded Madrigals by Oscar Bettison. The composer wrote of this piece, quote, "This is my attempt to capture the unique voice of the viola. There is a certain guileless melancholy to the viola sound, which is very special to me." The title comes from early sketches for the piece, which I called madrigals. Most of these shared one particular musical aspect in common, namely the idea of moving upwards through the range of the instrument, but one very simple madrigal worked its way downwards. I realized that these ideas worked best when joined together, hence the title, Threaded Madrigals, unquote. And let us now listen to the world premiere recording of Threaded Madrigals by Oscar Bettison. New York Philharmonic Associate Principal Viola Rebecca Young performs.

0: New York Philharmonic Associate Principal Viola Rebecca Young was featured there in music of Oscar Bettison, Threaded Madrigals from 2014. That performance was given at Subculture as part of the orchestra's first New Music Biennial. 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
1: 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I'm Steve Seal. 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
0: Strauss began work on the tone poem Ein Heldenleben in the summer of 1897, at about the same time he was writing the piece that opened our program, Don Quixote. It seems Strauss considered these two works to be something of a pair. Indeed, both pieces are built on psychological profiles of would-be heroes, and both, too, are thought to have autobiographical implications on the part of the composer. Now, the extent to which Ein Heldenleben is autobiographical has been the subject of debate ever since the work's premiere in Frankfurt in March of 1899. Author Michael Kennedy may have summed it up best when he wrote, quote, "Those who sought and found in this piece only Teutonic megalomania overlooked Strauss's sense of humor. What he was really portraying was not a military or nationalistic hero, but a Kapellmeister whose enemies or adversaries are the music critics and whose battle, when it comes, is with them," unquote. Giving weight to Mr. Kennedy's argument, as he also points out, is the composer's use of quotations from his own works, illustrating the hero's works of peace. Though Ein Heldenleben unfolds as one through composed movement, it is generally thought of as being divided into six smaller parts. The first of these, subtitled The Hero, outlines the hero's life and work. Then we have the hero's adversaries, thought to be a jab at Strauss's critics, before moving on to the hero's companion, which is generally accepted as being a sketch of Strauss's wife. The fourth section, subtitled The Hero's Deeds of War, serves as the work's development section before moving on to the aforementioned hero's works of peace. Ein Heldenleben concludes with the hero's retirement from the world. And now we hear Ein Heldenleben, A Hero's Life, Opus 40, by Richard Strauss. Alan Gilbert conducts the New York Philharmonic.

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Music by Richard Strauss. The New York Philharmonic was conducted by Alan Gilbert, and the violin solos were taken by the orchestra's concertmaster, Frank Wong. I'm Alec Baldwin, and you're listening to the New York Philharmonic this week. 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

The New York Philharmonic this week is generously underwritten by the Kaplan Brothers Fund, the Audrey Love Charitable Foundation, the Philharmonic's corporate partner MetLife Foundation, and by an award from the National Endowment for the Arts on the web at arts.gov.

Vince Ford is the executive producer of this series. 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

gent who wrote this, Gordon Jacobs, started composing in the most unlikely of places. He enlisted to fight during the First World War and was one of a tiny handful of survivors from his battalion. He was put in a prisoner of war camp, and that is where he started to write music. I'm Mindy Rantner. We are celebrating the July birthday of Gordon Jacob and other composers as well on Your Classical Discoveries.

Enrique Granados, Spanish and Catalan composer, was born on July 27, 1867. One of his best-known works is the Spanish Dance No. 5, called Andaluza.

Spanish Dance Number 5 by Enrique Granados, played by Toribio Santos. It's always nice to have your company for classical music. I'm Mindy Rantner. I'm glad we could get together on this 25th of July. And we look back at the month to celebrate the July birthdays of a handful of composers, including this hour, Englishman Gerald Finzi, the Hungarian Ernst von Dohnányi, and Englishman Gordon Jacob as well. Déodat de Sévérac was a Frenchman from Provence, born July 20th, 1872, considered to be an impressionist composer. This is his Valse Romantique. It's played for us on Your Classical Discoveries by pianist Alexis Weissenberg.

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romantic and graceful. The Valse Romantique by Deodat Séverac. Alexis Weissenberg was the pianist in that recording. The first time I heard The Five Bagatelles by Englishman Gerald Finzi, whose birthday we're celebrating on Your Classical Discoveries, July 14th, 1901 in London. Gerald Finzi's Five Bagatelles were arranged for clarinet and strings, which I found very attractive. The original version is for clarinet and piano. Here are clarinetist Thea King and pianist Clifford Benson.

The Five Bagatelles by Gerald Finzi. Thea King was the clarinetist. She was accompanied by pianist Clifford Benson. Gerald Finzi was born in London, but never really liked it there. And when he got married, he moved to the countryside and wrote music and grew apples.

Birthday celebrations continue on Your Classical Discoveries with Ernst von Dohnányi, Hungarian composer, born July 27th, 1877. Among his best-known works and most playful is a piece that he wrote for piano and orchestra and called Variations on a Nursery Song.

Gosh, I hope he had fun writing that, because it certainly is fun to listen to. The Variations on a Nursery Song by Ernst von Dohnányi. Iseta Kanemason was the pianist, with Domingo Hindoyan and the Royal Liverpool Philharmonic.

Gordon Jacob, born in London, July 5th, 1895. We have a couple of his pieces. One is a folk dance from something that he called Four Fancies.

short, sweet, and to the point. A folk dance, one of four fancies by Gordon Jacob. Don Bailey was the flutist with the Arcata String Quartet. And this next, it's kind of a longer encore from a suite by Gordon Jacob, the finale, Thomas O'Neill leading the University of Missouri Wind Ensemble.

0: the finale from A Suite by Gordon Jacob. The University of Missouri Wind Ensemble was conducted by Thomas O'Neill.
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4: At Tanglewood, this is the Boston Symphony Orchestra. In writing his Piano Concerto No. 27, Mozart knew he was at his peak as a composer. What he didn't know is that this would be his last piano concerto. Paul Lewis is the soloist in this piece, one in which the composer simplified his musical language while simultaneously experimenting with new techniques and expressions. It's that kind of originality and creativity that, decades later, inspired Tchaikovsky, who went on to forge his own dramatic musical voice through works like the Symphony No. 4. I'm Brian McCreep, and in the second of a three-concert series bringing together these iconic composers, Andras Nelsons conducts Mozart's Piano Concerto No. 27 with soloist Paul Lewis and Tchaikovsky's Fourth Symphony. It's all coming up on this Boston Symphony Orchestra broadcast from WCRB Classical Radio Boston and GBH Music.

to hear Boston Symphony concerts here at Tanglewood this weekend, whether in person or on the radio, is to experience a deep but perhaps counterintuitive relationship between two composers. One is Peter Tchaikovsky, the hard-on-sleeve Russian romantic who, in his music, unapologetically expresses extremes of human emotion. The other is Mozart, whose music is grounded in balance and proportion. By bringing them together in three consecutive concerts over one weekend, Andras Nelson's and the BSO reveal not just the timelessness of each composer, but the ways in which Tchaikovsky was inspired by Mozart's classical principles, and in which Mozart used those principles in his own emotional expression. I'm Brian McCreath at the Kuzovitsky Music Shed at Tanglewood on the Stockbridge-Lenox Line in the Berkshires of Western Massachusetts.